I think one of the remarkable things for me about both the tone and the substance of this budget is that in keeping with the tone and substance of this Labour government, it is a budget that has tried to avoid, wherever possible, resentment. It's attempting assiduously to avoid inflaming certain accusations from one side or the other. If there had been large-scale redistribution, we're going to tax this group, we're going to redistribute to that group, you do end up with that kind of double bind where not only does it flame a certain degree of resentment, you know, we've worked for this and you're giving it to those who have not contributed anything. That's the rhetoric that we often hear. At the same time, there's also the problem that those who receive, it often is not received as a form of dignification, but rather

0: ultimately a subject for, of course, the jury who determines guilt in this case. But confessions are very persuasive as well to jurors. So we need to keep that in mind when we, particularly when we hear cases like this, to understand how it came about.
1: Okay, so that tells you a bit about how compliant, coerced, false confessions can happen. But remember, I said there were
0: ultimately a subject for, of course, the jury who determines guilt in this case. But confessions are very

people will complain because I have used the word Palestinian towards the end of the song, and others will complain because they think I'm weaponizing the Holocaust. And my view of that is, well, if the Holocaust is not something to use as a weapon in the fight against oppression and inequality and for human rights, then what can we use?

That's Within These Walls, Yad Vashem, and it's the work of Judy Small, who is my guest on today's music show.

0: what other people's lives are about. And I've been to see Kavisha Matsella lately. I've been to see Grace Petrie, who is a young English, very bolshy political singer-songwriter, who I just love to bits. So I do still go and see. I'm going to see Christina Olsen in a month or so, who's an American singer-songwriter who's also very quirky and funny, and it's a great gig to go and see. So I am still involved in that way. I don't go to folk clubs much, although I have. But yes, I feel I play a lot of music at home, you know, other people's music. I listen to music. One of the things that happened when I went back to the law, when I went into the law, was that I stopped really listening to music because the law takes up a lot of your headspace. You know, you're reading fairly intense stuff most of the time. And while I heard music, I hadn't really listened to it for a very long time. I practiced law, including being a judge, for about 25 years. And after that, I got back into really listening to the music, and I've so enjoyed that. And I have discovered a whole lot of new people, like Windborne, who were at the festival, wonderful quartet from America who sing everything from Hungarian folk songs to political folk songs of the 60s and 70s to singer-songwriters like Rose Betts from England, you know, Irish Mython, Canadian singer-songwriter who now lives in Denmark, but people that weren't around when I was around, when I was singing overseas. And it's just so wonderful to see that tradition continuing. And, of course, it will continue. For as long as people have lives and for as long as people sing, there will always be folk music.
1: That's the place to stop, I think, on that note of hope and positivity. Judy Small, thank you very much indeed for coming back on The Music Show. It's lovely to catch up. Lovely to talk to you.
0: Thank you, Andy. It's been a real pleasure.

Hello, this is ABC News with David Rollins. The man who was killed by a shark after being bitten near Rottnest Island yesterday off the coast of Perth has been identified. 38-year-old Stephen Mattaboni was spearfishing with friends at Horseshoe Reef about 1 kilometre

0: But missing was Solomon Islands, whose caretaker Prime Minister Jeremiah Manele was ousted in a no-confidence vote last week.
1: We must not just talk, but we must put words into actions. Many of us in the Pacific, if not all of us, have been advocating these conversations for many, many years. Many have not been heeding our call, but I want to thank partners who are with us. Those partners have shown great interest that our conversation is not in vain. They're willing to help.
0: Other Pacific countries, including Tonga, Cook Islands and Marshall Islands, also attended the Melanesian Ocean Summit, but not all the attendees were convinced. Joan Aini, a well-known ocean advocate from New Island Province, says fish have been dying in his province for months now, but there's been no action from the government.
2: Why are fish dying? What has caused our fish to die? We don't have the answers. Our people are still in the dark. They are unable to go out. Well, they've been told not to go out to sea, to catch fish, to bat, and to do the normal things we have always been used to doing since, you know, 10 million generations.
0: Mr. Aini says despite the number of experts in the room, he was still no closer to finding answers for his people of New Island Province.
2: We have been left on our own to fend for ourselves. Our communities are in dire straits of assistance. There are children, there are mothers, there are elderly that are sick. Yes, they tell me it needs to be scientifically proven, but it is common sense. You go out to sea, you wash in the sea, you develop rashes just after you are in the sea. Common sense tells you that something is wrong with the ocean.
3: And that was Papua New Guinea ocean conservationist John Aini. And that story from the ABC's reporter in PNG, Belinda Cora. And staying with the ocean theme, Tonga's Prime Minister says his country will stick to international law despite commitments on deep-sea mining made by previous governments. Tonga is among a handful of Pacific nations supporting deep-sea mining. It's an issue that split the region, with others calling for a moratorium, while some countries want an outright ban. Lord Fakafanua says there'll be no mining in Tongan waters, at least for the moment, and any decisions about international seas will be guided by science.
4: Deep-sea mining was committed by previous governments. I think at the moment, where we are with deep-sea mining is we have a Deep-Sea Mining Act in Tonga that binds us to the international law, the sea regulation of the International Seabed Authority, the ISA. And at the moment, we have a do-no-harm-first approach. And my understanding of where the ISA standing on deep-sea mining is that we need to have the consensus, scientific consensus, around how much harm or damage deep-sea mining will have on the ecosystem in our oceans and whether that can be mitigated or minimized. And before we can fully understand the impacts, there is no deep-sea mining happening. That's in international waters or on the high seas. In terms of in Tonga, we have not approved for any deep-sea mining within our territorial waters. So it's legislatively protected in Tonga, and we haven't fully committed to mining. We are in the process of exploration until we have scientific consensus on its potential negative effects. We will have to review that when the time comes. But reconciling it with my previous statement about we will value what's living over what is dead, that is exactly what we're doing now, and it's something that we're committed to following through. I think it's really important that that becomes the foundation of our forward-looking ocean policy, and it's on the back of the legislative reform that we approved in November last year. On the regulatory front, we just need to reconcile some of that ambition around the ocean, and it's all around doing no harm, protecting the ocean, conservation, and science-led policies first.
3: And that was Tonga's Prime Minister, Lord Fakafanua, and you're speaking there to the ABC's Marian Kupu. A recent inquiry found that illegal gold exports have been costing the Papua New Guinea economy as much as

Dr. Rachel Hall from School of Design Innovation at Victoria University in New Zealand, and a whangu virtuoso. She was speaking there to Whenau Whanua. And that brings us to the end of Pacific Review. I'm Evan Wasuka. Thank you for listening. And do join us again at the same time next week for more news and views from across the Pacific region.

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3: Her name.
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6: Hello, it's Meredith Lake here from Soul Search. Remember Earthrise? It was the first photograph of Earth taken by a human orbiting the moon, and at the time, it sparked an environmental movement. More recently, EarthSet was taken on the Artemis II mission. But in the intervening decades, the environmental crisis has worsened. So, what's missing from how we relate to our common home? More on Soul Search next on Radio National.

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1: And this is Mal standing with you here on Radio National. Well, May this year is the 100th anniversary of the birth of Miles Davis, someone who was at the forefront of many changes in jazz. And in Jazz Track Live this month, I'm bringing you recordings from Miles at various stages in his musical career. Well, today I'm taking you live to 1964 at the Philharmonic Hall at Lincoln Centre in New York. It was a benefit concert for the NAACP, the National Association for the Advancement of Coloured People. Held on February the 12th, 1964, it was a charity concert organised to support voter registration in Mississippi and Louisiana. Well, Miles Davis and his quintet of pianist Herbie Hancock, bassist Ron Carter, drummer Tony Williams and saxophonist George Coleman performed that night, thankfully captured by Columbia's engineers in a terrifically recorded set that really made you feel that you were part of the audience. Miles himself expressed in his usual colourful language how good he felt about the performance. The band was introduced by Mort Fager, who was a broadcaster and jazz journalist who had a popular show on WEVD in New York, where he broadcast his program Jazz Unlimited 6 nights a week. So let's join him on stage at the Philharmonic Hall at Lincoln Center in New York in 1964.
2: My name is Mort Fager, and I think I should like to introduce you to the gentlemen one at a time and tell you that this night, the proceedings here on stage are going to be recorded so that, having enjoyed them out there this evening, you'll be able to enjoy them over and over again on the Columbia album that Miles is about to do. I'd like you to know a young man who has created quite a stir in the music world. His name is Tony Williams. Tony Williams. When you see this young man, you know, there's a lot of good music yet to be made. I think Tony's about 19 years old. It's kind of scary that a young man should have so much talent. On bass, a gentleman who I'm sure you all know, Mr. Ron Carter. Ron Carter. I think we'll finish the rhythm section playing piano tonight. Herbie Hancock. Playing tenor saxophone, and this fella's gonna scare you tonight if he hasn't already, I'm sure, Mr. George Coleman. George Coleman. And I know you have a big ovation for the gentleman who fronts this group, Miles Davis.

On Jazz Track Live, this is Miles Davis and his quintet in 1964 at Philharmonic Hall at the Lincoln Center in New York. And the band continues with Stella by Starlight.

Hear it from Miles Davis and the gentlemen. Once again, for Herbie Hancock on piano, George Coleman on tenor saxophone,

0: stand, and so she throws in a shukran, a thank you. Mm-hmm. And that mixture really appealed to me.
1: Yeah, and it's interesting because it's about her essentially not wanting to leave her home. Mm. But because she's kind of speaking Spanish largely within this, it's like, oh, well, there has been displacement. There has been movement before. This isn't out of character for, like, her lineage, I suppose.
0: Yes.
1: But this is still her home and this is...
0: Stand, and so she throws in a shukran, a thank you. Mm-hmm. And that mixture really appealed to me.
1: Yeah, and

0: A tray of cocktails floated at us through the twilight. Thomas Waller, known as Fats to his friends. Cab Calloway. All these people came to Gatsby's house in the summer at some point.
1: Indulge in the music and drama of this jazz-soaked reimagining.
0: Blacks and whites all bunched in together.
1: Of the Great Gatsby.
2: That's the best thing a girl can be in this world. 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
3: At this year's National Folk Festival, celebrating its 60th birthday, the guest of honour was Judy Small, and she's our guest of honour on the music show after the news. We'll be talking about her life and her times and her songs.

years, and nobody knew who he was. You know, there are these characters in our cultures that everybody knows, but nobody really talks about much. And it just seemed a right thing to do, the right time to write a song about Beattie Bush.

0: Mariam Rahmani, and that's the sound of her Santur in a piece called Encanto. Words like
1: tell you what the poem's going to say, just nicer.

0: safety and ethical responsibility. There is no legitimate public interest in exposing the identity of an artist whose work is lawfully created and sold and whose anonymity is protected for legitimate reasons. Studio Gallery Group will respect its contractual obligations to its artists. What is now at issue is not art, but responsible journalistic practice. In a second statement, they also said, Studio Gallery is responsible for marketing of the artists they represent. Studio Gallery has audited its current marketing material relating to Jean-Paul Maljean and have no concerns. Jean-Paul Maljean continues to be an extremely popular artist whose works are and will continue to be cherished by collectors. We respect the right of this artist and, in fact, all creators to use nom de plumes. We also put questions to Jean-Paul Maljean via Studio Gallery Group. He didn't respond.
1: Background Briefing's sound producers are Lila Schunner and Ingrid Wagner. 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Music composition by Hamish Camilleri. Fact-checking by Justine Landis-Hanley. Our rollout producer is Ben Sveen. The supervising producer is Max Chalmers. And the executive producer is Fanu Falali. The reporter on this story is Julia Bergen, and I'm Madison Connaughton. To hear more episodes, search for the Background Briefing podcast on ABC Listen or wherever you find your podcasts. 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
2: And the search for the missing artist will continue next week at the same time when we have part three. But now, a missing painting looted by the Nazis in the Second World War has been found hanging in the home of a Dutch SS commander's descendants. The painting is a portrait of a young girl by the Dutch artist Toon Kelder. And one of the key figures in this revelation is art detective Arthur Brand, who's often called the Indiana Jones of the art world. Arthur Brand, welcome to Sunday Extra.
3: Thank you.
2: Now, Arthur, you've described this case as the most bizarre case of your entire career, which is really saying something, given some of the cases you've been involved in. To give us a sense of that context, I wonder if you could tell us to begin with, what is, say, on the short list of bizarre cases that you've been involved in during your career?
3: Well, you know, I've recovered quite a few things during my career of 20 years.

0: bloody heterosexuals!
1: A darkly comic production about power and control set in a small town supermarket deli. When you think about it, what better place? No anonymity, no escape, lots of sharp edges. You can see how that could get grim. Stuck is a new play on at the La Mama Theatre in Melbourne, and it features

0: two women, one who clings to the old rules and one who wants more. Lots of contrast, plenty of opportunities for meat puns, winning. The director, Susie D, joins us. Susie, welcome.
1: Hi, thanks for having me.
0: It's a pleasure. I mean, the grimness in this play sounds like it's partly about the interaction between the characters, but tell me more about it. Why are they stuck?
1: Yeah, good question. Well, the play is actually, you know, centred around a regional town, and there's two characters, two women, and an

0: finally, Chrissy, he was a vocal critic back in 2022 of the security pact Solomon Islands signed with China. And he even called to revoke it at one point, I believe. Do you think China should be concerned with his election, or do you think he'll abide by the status quo?
1: Well, I think in 2023, he was quite vocal about it as a leader of opposition. Right after his speech there, and when I got hold of him and I was able to ask him that question as well, he did tell me that he would take some time to even, first of all, go and see that security pact between China and Solomon Islands, after which he will make a decision whether or not to make it public, because that was something that he was going on about in 2023. So we will have to wait and see. Quite interesting as well how that might play out, because he was one of the China critics, especially for the controversial security pact that was signed. But in saying that, I think even political analysts have also told us that it could just be a status quo. There won't be anything major that we'll see, or any signing or anything of that sort that we would expect to see, at least in the next 18 months. But all that, as I mentioned, it's just day one, very early to say anything else. And he's just gone in for his swearing in by the Governor General, and we'll see how everything will play out. But many Solomon Islanders have been watching closely, keeping an eye out to see who the new Prime Minister would be and how his decisions would impact Solomon Islanders.
2: And that was the ABC's reporter in the Solomons, Chris and Rita Amanuliong, and she was speaking there to Kyle Evans. A plan for a network of marine reserves stretching across five countries was unveiled this week at the Melanesian Ocean Summit in Papua New Guinea. The marine reserves would stretch across the Pacific region and provide protection and monitoring for an area equal in size to the Amazon rainforest. Despite the ambitious plan for the region, one prominent conservationist says more needs to be done at a national level to protect the seas and the communities that rely on it for their livelihood. The ABC's reporter in Papua New Guinea, Belinda Cora, with more.
3: The Melanesian Ocean Corridor of Reserves is a plan to link together marine reserves in Fiji, Papua New Guinea, Vanuatu, New Caledonia and Solomon Islands. It's part of a global movement to protect and manage 30% of the world's oceans by 2030. Prime Minister James Marape hosted Melanesian leaders in Port Moresby this week for the signing of a new declaration.
4: Melanesia sits at the heart of some of the world's largest pristine marine ecosystems. And sustaining these ecosystems is our moral obligation for not just today, but also tomorrow, and our children's life depends on our actions and activities today.
3: PNG, Vanuatu and Fiji signed the declaration. But missing was Solomon Islands, whose caretaker Prime Minister Jeremiah Manele was ousted in a no-confidence vote last week.
4: We must not just talk, but we must put words into actions. Many of us in the Pacific, if not all of us, have been advocating these conversations for many, many years. Many have not been heeding our call, but I want to thank partners who are amidst us. Those partners have shown great interest that our conversation is not in vain. They're willing to help.
3: Other Pacific countries, including Tonga, Cook Islands and Marshall Islands, also attended the Melanesian Ocean Summit. But not all the attendees were convinced. Joan Aini, a well-known ocean advocate from New Island Province, says fish have been dying in his province for months now, but there's been no action from the government.
5: Why are fish dying? What has caused our fish to die? We don't have the answers. Our people are still in the dark. They are unable to go out. Well, they've been told not to go out to sea, to catch fish, to bat, and to do the normal things we have always been used to doing since 10 million generations.
3: Mr. Aini says despite the number of experts in the room, he was still no closer to finding answers for his people of New Island Province.
5: We have been left on our own to fend for ourselves. Our communities are in dire straits of assistance. There are children, there are mothers, there are elderly that are sick. Yes, they tell me it is needs to be scientifically proven, but it is common sense. You go out to sea, you wash in the sea, you develop rashes just after you are in the sea. Common sense tells you that something is wrong with the ocean.

0: there.
1: Yeah. And would you say the increase in the gold smuggling that's being caught is a product of an improvement in the security system and your cooperation with customs?
0: Correct, yes. And not only that, we are stepping up security in all our regional airports, such as Nedjeb Airport in Leh. Now, there's a lot of gold coming out of Bulolo from there.
1: Yeah. And would you say the increase in the gold smuggling that's being caught is a product of

0: found, and we could put a link up in our show notes as well. Is that a good thing to try?
1: Very simple way to do it. Just takes about 3 minutes, and it's just, you can diagnose your own smart work.
0: Well, thanks for all the good work that you do, Sharon.
1: Thank you, Lisa. It's been lovely to talk with you.
0: And you can email us at thisworkinglife@abc.net.au, and we'll send you a link to the free assessment tool for the smart model. Professor Sharon Parker is the director of the Centre for Transformative Work Design at Curtin University. And she's also the director for the newly created Centre of Excellence for Quality Work in the Digital Age. Watch this space for more. Thanks for listening to This Working Life. It was produced by Michelle Weeks and engineered by Tim James on the lands of the Wurundjeri people in Naar, Melbourne. If you'd like to hear more from us, you can like or subscribe to our show on ABC Listen or anywhere you get your podcasts. And please share the love as well. Send it to a friend or a colleague you think would enjoy This Working Life as much as you. I'm Lisa Leong. Until next time, love your work.

0: the taxes back. It is using pretty much all of the money over the forward estimates from these tax hikes. But when the coalition's saying they'll index the tax brackets instead, although they've had a little bit of trouble with their costing and they seem to be redesigning the policy on the run, that'll be where the political conversation goes. Two different offerings for voters on income tax.
1: Thanks, Tom. Tom Crowley, it's 14 past six.
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1: Well, to Gaza now, and Hamas has confirmed that Israel has killed one of its commanders in a strike on Gaza over the weekend. Izz al-Din al-Haddad was known as one of the architects of the October 7th attacks, which killed about 1,200 people in southern Israel and saw more than 250 hostages taken. He was killed in an airstrike on a residential building on Friday, along with seven other Palestinians, including one child. There's technically been a ceasefire in place in Gaza for the past 6 months, but airstrikes have been reported as a near daily occurrence. Humanitarian groups have also been warning about how dire the humanitarian situation remains, including a lack of critical infrastructure such as water and health services, infestations of rats and other pests, and rising malnutrition. Nicholas Papachrysostomou is Gaza Emergency Coordinator for Medecins Sans Frontières, or Doctors Without Borders. I spoke with him earlier. Nicholas Papachrysostomou, thank you for joining me on Radio National Breakfast.
4: It's a pleasure to be here. Thank you, Sally, for the invitation.
1: Nicholas, what's the humanitarian situation on the ground in Gaza right now, and what are the key concerns from MSF's perspective?
4: Let me just start by saying that, unfortunately, Gaza is falling out of the limelight these days around the world. And this is not right. I mean, Gaza has been through a 2.5-year war situation, however we want to call it. And the place is still destroyed. So people should remember that. So we're talking about an area that is not very big, but that is completely naturally raised to the ground. There's very few buildings standing. Soon it'll be 7 months from the October so-called ceasefire. And why so-called? Because if this was a ceasefire, then we would expect a complete cease of hostilities. And it's not like that. So we have daily airstrikes, suicidal drones, we have stray bullets, we have small arms fire. We have shelling from tanks. This is continuously happening. We're counting 800 people dead since the beginning of this last ceasefire in these last 6-7 months, about 2,000 injured.
1: Your organization, Medecins Sans Frontières, has raised alarm about the effect of malnutrition on mothers and babies in Gaza. What is driving that increase in malnutrition? What's happening?
4: So in the last the second half of the year, from our own data, we've seen some very disconcerting signs of malnutrition, both for babies, but also mothers. So in a sample of 200 mothers, in the microcosm of MSF, we've seen about a quarter that was malnourished at the time of delivery. So 90% of those neonates were prematurely born to malnourished mothers, right? What I want to say with this is that we've seen malnutrition last year. It was devastating to try and combat it. And right now we see the trailing effects of it because the people in these conditions that they live do not have enough food. They do not have enough food and they do not have enough nutritious food. So, and why is this the case? This is the case because the supply of humanitarian aid into Gaza is not adequate and is not appropriate. And of course, we can talk about numbers and how the number of trucks has gone up to 600 and whatnot, but people rarely are informed that most of the trucks that are now entering Gaza are commercial trucks, which means that the people have to pay for these goods. There's not enough vegetables, there is no eggs, and these we know

0: from our teams on the ground, the MSF teams on the ground, Palestinian staff, are facing the same problems, the same issues. So it's incredible to see that people in the society at large are not privy of this information, and they normalize Gaza 2.5 years later.
1: Nicholas, thank you so much for being my guest this morning.
0: It's a pleasure to be here, and thank you again.
1: That's Nicholas Chrysostomou there, Gaza Emergency Coordinator for Médecins Sans Frontières. It's 20 past six. Australia's housing crisis has come into sharper focus following the government's proposed changes to tax concessions aimed at helping first home buyers enter the market. The coalition is drawing links between housing supply and immigration numbers after opposition leader Angus Taylor vowed to cut temporary migration based on the number of new homes built. So where does that leave the critical need for more social housing around the country? May Azizi is national spokesperson for Everybody's Home and also a deputy CEO of Anglicare Australia. May, welcome to breakfast.
2: Thanks for having me.
1: Is there enough attention to social housing in this budget?
2: No, there's not, and there hasn't been enough attention on social housing for a long time. We're really delighted to see the changes on tax and really delighted to see the focus on tax. But we've got a shortfall of 640,000 public and community homes, and those are the rentals that people can actually afford to live in. And they're a really critical part of what made housing affordable back when we had affordable homes in Australia. About one in three renters in Australia actually used to rent from the government, and that is a big part of why housing used to be so affordable right up until the early and mid-80s. So the government does need to make a big investment in public and community housing.
1: So are there policies in this budget which will help to fill that shortfall in social housing?
2: The government continues to sort of talk up the Housing Australia Future Fund, which it implemented not long after it first got elected. But that fund is set to build 40,000 homes. We've got a shortfall of 640,000 homes, and there isn't a plan to build those homes. So we're certainly keeping the pressure up, but at the moment there's no plan to end that shortfall.
1: And May, just to go back to absolute basics here, just recap for us, what's the difference between social housing and public housing?
2: So social housing just means public and community. So public housing is housing that's owned and managed by the government. Community housing is, it could be publicly owned and managed by a community housing provider, or it could just be owned and managed by a community housing provider, not-for-profit, basically.
1: So there's been a big focus in the budget on first home buyers getting into the market, but is there enough focus on those who are more likely to rent social housing?
2: No, there really hasn't been. And, we've really been pushing the government to see this as a critical part of the affordable housing, as a critical part of having an affordable housing strategy. I mentioned before that, one in three renters used to rent from the government. The government used to build about 30,000 homes a year. At the high point of building, about one in four new homes was being built by the government. And it can't be understated that this is such a big part of why housing used to be affordable. And today, when you look around the world at the countries that are doing a good job on housing, the ones that have avoided having a housing crisis altogether or are starting to turn their housing crisis around, they are the countries where the government is playing a really big role in housing supply. They're not just leaving it to the private market. So we're really urging the government. It's great to see the changes on tax. We're big supporters, and our campaign has been calling for the tax changes for a long time, so it's great to see them. But we're not going to finish the job until the government actually steps up and starts building rentals that people can afford to live in.
1: Last week I asked Housing Minister Claire O'Neill what was in the budget for social and affordable housing. Here's what she had to say.
3: We are building 55,000 social and affordable homes. You asked about this budget. We are about halfway through implementing the Housing Australia Future Fund. This is a generational investment in social and affordable housing, the likes of which we have not seen since the post-war period.
1: That's the Housing Minister Claire O'Neill there. What do you make of that response?
2: It's true that the government is building homes under the Housing Australia Future Fund. But the important thing to know about that is that about 50,000 homes have actually come offline under the National Rental Affordability Scheme. So we're actually we're barely just replacing what's come offline. And remember, we've got a shortfall of